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3: 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Afternoon, I'm Bruce Scott. It's just after 1pm. An elderly woman conned out of £14,000 by fraudsters posing as police. Not time for another referendum, says Burnham. A stunt and a gimmick, says Orford, on Scottish independence debate. Man hauled off flight to Cyprus from Edinburgh Airport. Sourced multiple news platforms. An elderly grandmother who was conned out of more than £14,000 after being manipulated by fraudsters posing as police officers has described the ordeal as absolutely wicked following the jailing of three men behind the major scam.
4: For this grandmother, it all began with a phone call out of the blue one Monday morning. The caller, she said, was convincing. First came a warning that her identity had been stolen.
5: They said that if I told anybody, even my family, it might ruin the police investigation. So you don't want to, you know, cause problems for the police. So I just went along with it.
4: Instructions were issued. She was asked to make repeated withdrawals from her bank account, totalling £14,000.
5: I wasn't really suspicious. I thought, well, if it's the police, you know. Throughout it all, they gave me the feeling that I was being a good citizen if I did as I was told. And so that's what kind of kept me hooked.
4: The grandmother was told while making withdrawals that she was being monitored on CCTV. Someone claiming to be from the bank even came to her home twice to collect cash.
3: Ringleader Ashar Shaheed admitted 31 charges and has previous convictions for serious violence, while Sean Singh pleaded guilty to 18 charges. Duncan Curry admitted 10 and was described in court as a prolific offender, previously convicted of crimes of dishonesty and carelessness. He was involved in the conspiracy from July 2024. The three will be sentenced in November. They are remanded in custody. Reform UK's Scottish leader Malcolm Orford has walked out of the chamber at Holyrood after branding an independence debate as a stunt and a gimmick.
6: We didn't come into this parliament to waste our time on vanity projects, and therefore I withdraw my amendment and we will exit from the chamber.
7: I call Ross Greer to move amendment 1264.5. 8 minutes, please, Mr. Greer.
3: A man has appeared in court after being hauled off a flight in Edinburgh in connection with assault and abusing staff. Police were called to Edinburgh Airport after a Jet 2 flight to Cyprus had to return after takeoff due to a disruptive passenger. The 32-year-old man was arrested and charged by waiting officers. Appearing in Edinburgh Sheriff Court, charged with a number of offences, including three counts of assault, one count of assault to injure, abusing staff, and endangering an aircraft. The 32-year-old from Glasgow made no plea and was committed for further examination and granted bail. British Prime Minister Andy Burnham has ruled out another referendum on Scottish independence.
8: As they did in 2014. At that time, the Scottish Parliament agreed that that was what should happen, I think backed by the UK Parliament, and it's what did happen. But there was a clear resolution reached, and I don't think now is the time to go back into that debate. The cost of living is the issue affecting most Scots, as it is the issue affecting most people across all parts
9: Absolutely.
8: Of the UK.
9: So you don't think...

0: people of Scotland.
1: Veteran Scottish singer Lulu says music is in every Glaswegian's blood.
2: You just don't imagine it's going to happen. And I think of my mum and dad, really. I think of how proud they would... I mean, they would just be out of their minds. I'm sure they'd hear somewhere. I'm sure they'd go, oh, Betty, look! Eddie, have you seen your Marie? Yeah, I really feel it's the most... I'm so proud to be a Glaswegian, and I'm so proud that this heritage...
1: Recently, the singer, aged 77, was back in her hometown of Glasgow as they unveiled a blue plaque in her honour. Aberdeen, sunny, moderate breeze, 16 degrees. Berg, Argyllan Butte, light rain, moderate breeze, 14. Cairn Ryan, Dumfries and Galloway, light rain showers, moderate breeze, 16 degrees. Dell, Western Isles, light rain, fresh breeze, 14. East Kilbride, South Lanarkshire, moderate breeze, sunny intervals, 15. Edinburgh, sunny intervals, moderate breeze, 16. Glasgow, sunny intervals, moderate breeze, 15 degrees. Today in Scottish history, October 2. 1263, the Battle of Largs. Scotland defeats Norway and ends Viking influence. 1931, tea manufacturer and America's Cup contestant Sir Thomas Lipton's tea dies. 1876, at the British Open men's golf tournament, St Andrews, won by Scott Bob Martin. 1942, RMS Queen Mary, carrying thousands of US troops, collides with a Royal Navy ship, cuts it in half, killing 239. The ship was built in Scotland. 1265. A storm damages King Harkon's fleet and takes his battered fleet to Orkney, where he dies. 1946. P.S. Waverley, the paddle steamer, launched in Glasgow. 1958. Scottish birth control pioneer Marie Stopes dies, aged 77. This is the place, Scotty's place, Scotland's yearbook. 1996, January 23, Scotland and the UK affected with sub-zero temperatures and storms. Schools closed, transport disrupted, bringing the south of Scotland to a standstill. The rain turning to snow, snow turning to freezing rain, lack of power. Number one, Scotland. And UK, George Michael, Jesus to a Child, a tribute to his lover, later succumbed to an AIDS-related brain hemorrhage.

0: outdoors. I've heard this before. My own grandfather was, my own paternal grandfather was the same. There was no way that he was going to leave the farm. And he died on the farm. And he died in the way that you described earlier. He died very suddenly. Probably the best kind of death you can have. Out with the cows, just dropped dead. There was no way he was going to move to a retirement village or even into town. If your father moved into town, it might be bad for him.
1: Yes, I think my mum would adjust and is certainly open to that, but that's not the best thing for Dad, unless there's absolutely no choice. So we'll just see what time brings us, and hopefully it's kind.
0: Well, when my grandfather died, his wife, Sylvia, she wanted to retire into town. You know, she's made it very clear. She said, I've been a farmer's wife for 65 years. I've done my stint, and now I want to have an easy life. And when he died, of course, she was upset, but she also said, now is my chance.
1: My time.
0: To be who I am. And she lived to be 102, quite happily in town, in her own unit, right till the end. It's a remarkably similar story.
1: And it's one that a lot of people that have rural upbringings have in common, I think. Most people do make a plan and sell the property or hand it on down the family. That's not going to happen in my family. So the end means liquidating the assets and ensuring that the remaining person gets the best of care and the happiest resettlement that is possible. So, you know, we just want to make the plans so we know what the plan B is or the plan C. It just gets enacted at the time that everyone wants it to happen, that there's no reduction in the agency for the people that it most affects. So that's what we're trying to achieve.
0: It's been a rough time in your family the last few months. I mean, I won't go into this publicly, but one of your brothers has had some health challenges, and you lost a beloved uncle.
1: I did, just a few, about three, 4 weeks ago.
0: How old was he?
1: Oh, he was 89, 90, I think. I'd have to double check that.
0: How did you feel when that happened? First of all, what was your relationship with him?
1: It's only a fairly recent relationship, to be honest. Never lived in the same city. Had a lot more to do with his kids, or more so his two sons, through some common interests. Great, great people. One of his sons, unfortunately, suffered a number of serious health issues. Firstly, from a horrendous accident, and then a terrible illness, and ended up in Waikato Hospital and called on me in distress, I guess. Needed some company. So I ended up spending a couple of nights with him in his room at Waikato Hospital before some major surgery, just to be there to help with anxiety. And said my goodbyes on the morning of his surgery and said, look, I'll see you in a couple of days when you're up for visitors and things. And unfortunately, he didn't make it. So I spent some time with the family and my cousin.
0: How old was he?
1: My age. 56, I think, 57 maybe. And that brought me closer to them, and I had already established a good relationship with my uncle and would regularly drop in, just have a cup of tea or beer or sausage roll or whatever. He was living on his own, he had lost his wife, and just really enjoyed his company, and the feeling seemed to be mutual. So I started making sure that he was in a different city, but as I drove through, I would divert my trip, stop at the supermarket, buy a flagon of Good George beer, and drop in there. Well, actually, prior to that, I would always, beer that I made, I'd always take them, but I thought I can do better than that. I'll buy him some proper beer. And we'd just sit and have a couple of beers together and just have a chat. And it was just really, really enjoyable. And he would say to my parents that

0: I know Phil is a Gray, but to me he's a in his family surname.
1: So he was he's your mother's brother?
0: A brother-in-law. So he's an uncle by marriage. So he'd sort of considered me one of the family, which is being kind, because I'm not. But, yeah, so he was elderly and in ill health, but I'm really, really pleased that I made the decision to visit him in hospital just a few days before he died, yeah.
1: How did he cope with the loss of a son? Because as I've learnt, well, as I know from personal experience, but I keep on, it's being reiterated through and through the course of the series, that's every parent's worst dread, to outlive their children.
0: They're a very close family, very close family. The siblings and their dad were like the best of friends. And my cousin was quite a character, quite well known. And they were just really, really good mates, with all the honesty and things that involves. And to lose him was devastating for my uncle, devastating. But this was discussed at his funeral service. He decided that he wasn't going to let that bring him, that wasn't going to destroy him. He wanted to get back out there and continue travelling extensively. He'd travelled a lot with my cousin, cousins, and he wanted to carry on doing that, and he did. And he made the remaining sort of 6, 7, 8 years of his life as full as it could possibly be, until he was physically not able to. So, how admirable.
1: How did he die?
0: My cousin?
1: Your uncle.
0: Oh, my uncle. Just general organ failure from age, yeah. So a natural end. Mm.
1: Did that trigger something in you, watching your cousin die, and of course your brother's health challenges? Has that brought certain facts of life home to you even more?
0: Yeah, just that.
1: Reminded you of your own vulnerabilities?
0: Yeah. Certain things can strike people, anybody, at any time. And that's what happened to my brother. He was in excellent health, fit and active, and not yet 60, and just with almost the flick of a switch. The odds were that he wouldn't make it. In a matter of sort of 36 hours, he wouldn't make it. But he has. He's one of the lucky ones. And it just reminds me that it can happen to anybody, and it does happen to anybody.
1: How close are you and your brother?
0: Closer as middle-aged adults onwards than we were in younger years. I've got enormous respect for my brother. He's a very admirable and very kind person. So yeah, close.
1: And how did you feel when you got the news?
0: Stunned. I was out of the country, and to be away from extended family and my own family, and to hear the news that this is not looking good at all, and then having to try and get back to New Zealand was that hadn't happened to me before. Very, very worrying. Yeah.
1: You know, grief is, we tend to think of grief in a very one-dimensional way, in a very black and white way, but grief affects us in many, many ways and in many aspects of our lives. Mm. I've just been talking to a woman who's been caring for her 18-year-old cerebral palsy son all his life, and she talks about the grief of her having to give up her life to care for him, and the fact and the grief that she has for him, that he won't have the life that her other son will have. Mm. He won't ever have a wife, he won't ever have a university degree, he'll never get a chance to travel. Do you have you got any perspectives on grief that you'd like to share?
0: I don't think I have any great perspectives, because I haven't had profound experiences of grief. You know, I haven't lost a parent, I haven't lost a life partner or a child. You know, probably the most grief-struck I've been, I mean, of course, there's grandparents and uncles and things. I think one of the grief things that are underestimated, or in fact completely misunderstood,

0: and ignored by a lot of people is the grief of losing a pet, actually. You know, they're a member of the family, and not everybody sees it the same way, but losing a pet that you've had for its life, and is, in some ways they become the centre of your life in a strange way because they rely on you. Very, very difficult to do, but also, yes, I have lost a few friends over the last few years, and each of those has been experienced in a different way.
1: I'm really pleased that you brought up the subject of our companion animals, because I hear this comes up a lot, especially with people who are suffering a terminal illness. Often the thing that concerns them the most above everything else is what's going to happen to my cat,
0: to my animal,
1: or my dog. You know, what choices do I have? Can I trust that somebody else is going to love them like I do, or do I, is it best to have them euthanized and for them to die with me?
0: I don't think there's a right or wrong answer with that. Every situation is different, and sometimes the euthanization of an older pet who's only known one person probably is the kindest thing, depending on the animal. But yeah, absolutely a worry for people.
1: It's interesting too, you know, we've been having this debate in society for maybe 2 or 3 years. You know, people are now starting to ask for grief leave when their pet dies from work. They can have a week off to mourn. And some people think that's absolutely absurd.
0: I would expect they would, yeah.
1: But other people understand that. Yesterday, I looked at one of my cats, and she'd not been well, and I saw her. I think I already knew, but I didn't want to admit it to myself. And I looked at her and I thought, she's dying, and I can't let her go on. And I just packed her into the car and took her to the vets yesterday morning. And it's an awful thing, you know. It's an awful thing to make that decision for them, am I doing the right thing? And then you grapple with all that and go through with it and hold them while they die. And of course, it just casts the shadow over your day. And I'll feel it for a long time yet. And I think you're quite right. The grief that you experience when you lose your companion animal is every bit as valid as when you lose a person in your life. I don't make that distinction. I think we have a healthier way of dealing with it because we do have that choice. You know, we can say, I don't want to see you suffer anymore.
0: Yes, you can come back to your house, or often the hardest is that first day coming home from work and they're not there. But you can, if you did make the choice, you can say, you know, I'm okay with this because I know it was the kindest thing. I know I did the right thing. And that's comforting to have that agency. Yeah.
1: You've got Nico at the moment. Mm. How many other dogs have you had in your life?
0: I've had 2 other dogs in my life, yeah.
1: Do you still think about them?
0: Absolutely, yes. Yes. The last dog, we had to rush to the vet and plead with them to end his life, like, immediately, put him out of his suffering. He was in cardiac and respiratory distress, and we just didn't want to see that continue. And it was incredibly hard. Incredibly hard. We knew it was the right thing, but adapting to life here each day without him being here it took a while. And of course it must be so much more significant when it's a life partner or a child. I mean, I can't imagine. Well, I can't imagine. I haven't experienced it.
1: Does that ever worry you?
0: Yeah, sometimes I find myself sitting thinking, what would I do? What would I do with the rest of my life? What would I do? Would I stay living here? What kind of place would I move to? Would I move somewhere else? What would my life look like eventually? And your mind starts wandering and, I don't know, it's strange pondering what a future might be like when you're perfectly happy with the life you have.
1: Some people never think about these things. They never contemplate their own deaths. They never think about what it would be like if I lost a child or I lost my life partner.

0: But part of me thinks it's actually a very healthy thing to do, because in some ways it doesn't come out, if it does happen, it doesn't come out of the blue, because you've actually reflected on it. And in some ways you've prepared yourself emotionally in a small way. Am I right or wrong, do you think?
1: I think you're right. I suspect that if you're in a situation where, I don't know, let's say I've always wanted to live by the beach. I'm not saying that's me, but I've always wanted to live by the beach. I've always wanted a compact house with one spare room I can set up as my hobby room, and I want to decrease my number of working hours, or I want to take the option to work remotely, and, you know, whatever. They've kind of got it figured out what actually is feasible, can be done. And they go, if it was me by myself, that would be what I'd like to do. I think if you have that in your mind, surely that's got to help if you were unfortunate enough to lose the person you were with, if you were with somebody, because you should never feel guilty to go, right, okay, this has happened, I'm grieving, I'm going to continue to do that, but in a couple of years, I've got this idea, this thing I've always wanted to do, and I think I'll go and do that now. It's got to be a healthy thing.
0: I've spoken to people who are absolutely lost after losing a spouse. And what you've just said has perhaps reinforced this idea that... well, some people are very uncomfortable with that kind of thinking. They think, you know...
1: It always feels like cheating.
0: It feels like cheating, or, you know, how dare you? You know, you've really got to be...
1: How dare you be making plans with what you're going to do with our money from selling this house?
0: And getting on with your life. You know, you've got to be wearing sackcloth and ashes for the next 20 years. But I think it's also realistic.
1: Yes. Well, it's realistic because you do have to think about your financial security. And, you know, living in a house the size of the house we have, if it was just me, or if it was my wife and I had dropped off, might be really nice, but isn't really the right thing. You know, let's move on and let a big family move in here and go and do something else. And go and live. You've always wanted to live by the beach. Go and do it.
0: I've lost a sister. I've experienced that grief. And my memories of it are... The pain was so intense, so overwhelming, that I promised myself, as I started to come out of it, I would never, ever allow myself to feel that way again. I was talking to Jill, who's on this podcast series, the other day, and when she lost her daughter at the age of 21 in a car accident, she said that she said exactly the same thing. It was so overwhelmingly painful that she said, for the rest of my life, I pushed people away because I didn't want to be close to anybody else. I didn't want to know. I didn't want to have that knowledge that if something happened to them, I would feel this way again. I have two stepchildren, and they're out and about in the world. They go all over the place, and they're busy, cosmopolitan people with interesting, complex jobs. And I don't dwell on them at all. I'm pleased that they're having great lives. But every now and again, it slips into the corner of my psyche that how would I feel if one of them was killed? And I can't help but think that. But I don't really want to.
1: There's nothing wrong with letting your mind roam and contemplate those scenarios.
0: Do you have that fear?
1: Yeah, definitely. And yeah, you don't want to contemplate it. But there's nothing wrong with contemplating it. There's nothing wrong with that. There's nothing wrong with thinking, how might you cope? Who might you reach out to? What professional services might you tap into? It's just planning. Not planning for something you think is going to happen. It's just getting some thoughts together. So when you are in that grief situation, maybe you've already taken the first step. Because you've thought about it a little bit, the odd time.

0: 3 o'clock in the morning when you can't sleep, whatever, you've at least let your mind go there. I think that's a positive.
1: You got sick. Say you got sick, and you were given 6 months to live. And your oncologist said to you, we can treat it for a while, we can keep it at bay, but by about month four, it's going to be very painful. And we'll be able to mitigate most of that pain, but not all of it. You're facing an uncomfortable death. Would you investigate the assisted dying option?
0: Yes, absolutely, without a question. My understanding is limited, although I know people that have gone down that path. I think there's a general feeling that you just say to your doctor, sign me up, let me know when I can do it. I believe, from my limited knowledge, that it's a lot more complex than that, and you've got to meet a whole lot of criteria to be eligible.
1: It's not, if you have a terminal illness like cancer, it's not terribly complicated.
0: Okay.
1: And as long as two doctors agree, but you have to pick the day yourself.
0: Right. And I guess you've got to turn up.
1: Or they turn up to see you.
0: Right.
1: You choose how you want to die and when you want to die. I've often sat and thought, okay, I get a terminal diagnosis. I can't imagine picking that day.
0: Yeah, and I've thought about that recently with a situation, which I don't want to go into, of an acquaintance who did exactly that. And I was thinking, how must that have been for him? And I came down to that exact same thing. How bizarre to choose the day and watch the calendar and watch the clock. What a truly bizarre final experience it must be.
1: You don't have any problem with the idea of assisted dying?
0: No. No, it's the only thing that a civilized society would not argue over. Yeah, look, I mean, I understand the differing viewpoints and I understand where they come from. I ain't got no time for that. It's what we do with our animals that we love. It's absolutely what we should do with the people we love should be allowed to do.
1: The question was asked of me the other day in the context of this podcast. A woman who'd watched her father die from Alzheimer's had said to me, I'd like to have this conversation. Why do we let people linger with dementia and Alzheimer's? Why can't they have the option of an assisted death? Yesterday, talking to Gary Verburn, he talked about his own mother dying from dementia, and I put this question to him. And it was a very interesting discussion because it's very complicated, because that person doesn't have the faculty to say, yes, I want to die. That's got to be made for them, and that's where it gets prickly.
0: Yeah.
1: Do you think that's a reasonable conversation to have, though?
0: Yes, I do. You know, there's moral and ethical things to consider, but again, you know, direct family experience of exactly that situation, a long, slow, lingering death, that it would have been far kinder to bring that to an end at least a year earlier. But that couldn't be done. And I don't know how we make progress on that one, where the individual isn't making the choice. That's a very tricky one.
1: You have to be very careful, because there are people with nefarious motives. Maybe I want to get my hands on my inheritance a bit quicker.
0: Yeah, sure. And for me, this whole thing of what would I do if it was me, one part of it, let's say the situation was my care was costing $2,000 a week. Am I getting any benefit lingering for some unhappy, uncomfortable, extra

0: 3 months, say, depleting the assets which I would delight in passing on to my son. You know, part of me goes, I would rather bring this to an end sooner and let other people that I love enjoy that money, use it wisely, blow it, party, holiday, whatever, rather than it just be gone into the ether or into the healthcare system to some multinational looking after me. Now, you know, there are people, there are groups that argue vociferously against assisted dying. And part of it is that, you know, that concern over money-hungry relatives and the rest of it. It's different when it's you talking about your own money and going, you know, I don't want this to be wasted on keeping me hanging on. I want you to go and have fun with it, or go and, you know, put it towards your house deposit or whatever it's going to be. That to me would be an honourable and beneficial and comforting thing to do. Yeah.
1: Because the other perspective is the religious one. God gives life and only God has the right to take life away. Mm-hmm. One of the things I've learnt through the course of this podcast is that people who have made the decision to have an assisted death have had to keep it very quiet. Mm. Only one or two people in the family knew, people they really trusted, because they knew that they had relatives of an opposing perspective. And the last thing they wanted after having made a very difficult decision was to have to argue and debate with people. And that has happened to some. They've been confronted, they've been emotionally abused.
0: Yep.
1: They've had to fight a fight they didn't want to fight. And I'm thinking, yes, you're allowed to have your perspective. But if a person's made a choice, do you have the right to undermine that choice?
0: I think one of the reasons for that choice can also be, though, that if somebody says, you know, I've got a couple of weeks left until the day, I want this to be spent with just my nearest and dearest. I don't have the energy and I don't have the emotional resilience to have an endless stream of people arriving at my bedroom door wanting to come and say their goodbyes. You know, imagine if you only had X number of days, and, you know, without disrespecting all the people that want to come and say their goodbyes, if you just don't have it in you to do that, or you don't want them to see you like that, choosing the date and keeping it quiet, I think, quite understandably, can be for that reason. But this other issue of people trying to change your mind and arguing with you about it, well, that's going to happen. That's going to happen. But, yeah, sometimes people just need to keep their beliefs and prejudices to themselves.
1: What happens when you die, Phil?
0: You're not here anymore. What happens before you're born?
1: Do you have...
0: It's the same. It's the same as before you're born.
1: You don't have a belief system?
0: I don't have... I have many beliefs. I have many beliefs. If you're talking about a religious or spiritual or supernatural-based belief system, no. No, I have a set of beliefs, but not a belief system, no. So I am an atheist, and atheism isn't a belief system. It's simply the lack of believing in one thing. In fact, not even one thing. It's the lack of believing in a God, just like all Christians don't believe in the thousands of gods that have existed and do exist in other people's minds. You know, it's a cliche to say it, and it's a celebrity-based cliche to say, I'm the same as a Christian, I just don't believe in one more God than them.
1: A lot of people find great comfort in the idea that when they die, they're going to find themselves in a beneficent afterworld.
0: Oh, understandably. Sounds wonderful.
1: It doesn't frighten you that when you die, that's it. You're gone. You're wiped.
0: No. You know, I don't want to be dismissive and I don't want to insult anybody, but It'd also be pretty bloody frightening to think you're going to stand around

0: clouds. I mean, you know, people that believe that they're going to heaven, well, what does that look like? Is it the same as being on Earth, or are you actually floating around on the clouds, getting wet? I mean, sounds silly, sounds trite, and actually probably quite offensive to say it, but no, there's nothing to fear. It's simply the lack of existing, just like before you were born.
1: So it doesn't worry you at all?
0: No. No. Not, I mean, I'd rather exist than not exist, but it's inevitable that we all don't exist when we die. So I won't exist.
1: So we're back to where we started. You're accepting of your inevitable death.
0: Yeah, ultimately I think it comes back to, what are we here for? I'm not here for any reason whatsoever. I wasn't put here. I wasn't magicked up by a guy in the clouds. I wasn't reincarnated from something else through a massively complex and lengthy evolutionary process. I happen to be lucky enough to be here. And that doesn't mean I'm here for a reason. We make reason. You know, through our lives, we make reason. You might feel, oh, I'm terribly important. I do all these wonderful things. Brilliant. Great. But you've done that. No, you weren't put here to, you know, to progress society. We develop these social systems that give us meaning and give us purpose in our lives, and that's what it's all about. But I wasn't put here for a reason. I'm part of an almost unbelievably complex and vast natural world. And like every organism that's ever existed in this natural world, I will cease to exist.
1: Let's go back to belief systems. I'd like you to explain to me your belief systems, which are non-religious, non-supernatural, non-spiritual, as you said. Yeah. Some people would argue that life is meaningless if you don't believe in a higher purpose, if you don't have...
0: Sure.
1: What is the point? You know, you live an empty, hollow life that is shut,
0: no morals,
1: is shut to the glories of God.
0: Mm.
1: Is it possible to have a belief system that gives your life meaning that's not religious based?
0: Well, I sort of object to the phrase belief system. Let's call it a set of beliefs.
1: Or values?
0: Yes, I have a set of beliefs. I believe in gravity. I believe there's no such thing as chemtrails. I believe in chemical reactions. I believe in love, in you know, all the human emotions. Thousands, I could sit here and rattle off thousands of things that I believe in. So it's not that I don't believe in anything. I believe in huge amounts of things. But I want some evidence. And yeah, I believe in some things probably that there's not actually very good evidence for. So I'm open to changing my mind based on evidence. And there have been many beliefs I've had in my life that I've gone, huh, I used to believe that. Now I understand that's not true.
1: Could you give us an example, please?
0: Things like the phases of the moon affect our behavior. When there's a full moon, all the crazies come out, in inverted commas. Widely held belief system. It's just part of being a human. You know this. Everyone knows that. And they've got all these anecdotes. Oh, talk to the police. Talk to the people that work in psych units. Everyone knows when there's a full moon, you know, not werewolves, but everyone knows that when there's a full moon, crazy things happen. Okay, cool. We all believe that. Well, started looking into that. And you're like this, Andrew. You hear things and you just go off and deeply research things and come up to your own conclusion, right? Not saying I do it to the extent you do.
1: First of all, when we say research, we should reiterate, I'm not looking at Facebook memes.
0: Right, right. So what's called the lunar myth, full moon affects human behavior, and it negatively affects human behavior. Okay, if that premise is true, how could that be tested? Okay. Let's do a study into 111 calls or 911 calls, because these studies have been done in the US. Let's look at a full phases of the moon over a full year, and let's look at the daily or even hourly number of calls in a massive city,

0: to 111 calls. Let's look at psych call-outs, psych unit admissions, violent actions on the street, in psych units, in hospitals, in schools, wherever. Let's get all that data. And then let's look at it and map it against the phases of the moon. If the moon affects people's behaviour in the way that the myth asserts, there'll be a clear pattern. Guess what? Every single time this has been researched, there is no change. So why do we believe it? We believe it because all through human history, when something happens out of the ordinary, we look for a cause. We've evolved to be pattern-seeking organisms. We look for a reason why that happened. So if you're out and about and somebody acts in an extremely peculiar manner, we want to look around our environment for the cause of that. We don't know we're doing that. And it's really convenient if there's a bright, big, glowing thing in the sky just above us. So I'm not saying your average person sees something happen, looks in the sky and makes that connection, but over hundreds or thousands of generations of people, this becomes a thing. And once the seed of the idea is planted, then we have confirmation bias, which is a hugely strong influence on humans. So that thing happened and it was the moon. Ah, yes, that's reinforcing that thing I heard. It's true. Yet when something really odd happens and we don't notice the big thing in the sky because it's new moon or whatever, quarter moon, we don't make that connection, but we forget that. We forget those instances because they weren't significant, because it didn't fit that first premise. So this happens in all our lives all the time. Confirmation bias leads to erroneous belief systems, and there are many of them, many of them.
1: So through the course of your life, you have thought, that sounds good.
0: Grew up believing full moon makes people act strangely. Grew up believing lots of things.
1: But over the course of time, that idea hasn't stood up to scrutiny.
0: Hasn't stood up to my scrutiny. There are people that will hear me say this and go, oh, well, you think that, but I know it's true. Sweet. Okay, that's fine. You can know it's true. It's true for you. That's fine. But it won't hold up to scrutiny if you choose to actually look at the research. And I'm not talking about going into your Flat Earth Facebook community group and asking there. I'm talking about actual legitimate, verifiable research. Research doesn't mean, as you know, Andrew, as you've said, doesn't mean jumping on Google or Gemini or whatever and asking a certain type of question. It means actually looking at the studies. So this is kind of a long detour away from why do I not believe in gods. I think it's a powerful force in human development to look for a reason. There was overwhelming rainfall and a massive flood. We don't, you know, let's go back to the year 300 AD, whenever, somewhere. There's a massive flood, never been anything like it before. What would have caused that? Well, we don't understand climate and weather patterns and things in the same way. We don't have weather balloons up testing atmospheric pressure. We didn't know there was a massive storm or tornado coming our way because we didn't have the information. We didn't have the science. So we didn't have the reasons. We didn't have the information that gave us the reasons, told us the reasons. So we looked for a reason. And it's very easy to go, there's an invisible force doing this, and we've angered that invisible force. And societies, human societies all over the world, I'm not just talking about Christian, you know, people that are Christians believe in the Christian God, all over the world, there's this concept of we must please, we mustn't anger, the higher power or retribution will come. And people believe this very, very strongly because they see things happen that look like retribution. And we have this in New Zealand, you know, this latest terrible weather event with tragic consequences. There is a religious leader in New Zealand that said God's angry because of, quote unquote, the gaze, essentially, is what that leader said. So, you know, he's doing it for the Facebook likes and the attention. But that in a little nutshell is that concept of looking for the reason why.

0: things happen, which has evolved into a multitude of religious belief systems.
1: We have about 5 or 6 minutes left.
0: You just got me warmed up, Andrew.
1: So let's talk about, you mentioned gay people, let's talk about bigotry. I want to ask you a very specific question here. I've asked every male that I've spoken to in the last few weeks. At the moment, in the media sphere, we're learning about toxic masculinity. Mm. This recent phenomenon of men who are disdainful of women who believe that they are superior, they're in charge, they spend a lot of time building big muscle, being macho, being angry, attacking things they don't like. Toxic.
0: Or don't understand.
1: Mm. What constitutes a decent man?
0: That whole toxic masculinity thing now is kind of rephrased in the alpha male movement, isn't it? Mm. What constitutes a decent man? I think it's the same thing that just constitute a decent person, irrespective of their gender. Knowing who they are, having the confidence to be yourself, but not in a way that harms other people. Having some ability to empathize with other people. You don't have to be the most empathetic person in the whole world. There's still place for judgment in this world. I mean, we have to judge things around us. We have to judge people around us. For me, I think, and increasingly the older I get, I think the ability to go, you know what, they're living their life, and does it impact on me? Most of the time, no, it bloody doesn't. What does it matter? What does it matter if let's select a hot topic, right? A non-binary, gender diverse person living the life they want to live, doing their best to do that under very difficult circumstances. You don't have to understand it, but it would be better if you did. It'd be better if you made an effort to understand instead of just mocking and, you know, whatever. They don't need you judging them and taking the piss out of them. Just let them be. Let them be. And you don't have to want that in your own family. You might still go home and go, oh my God, none of my kids turn out like that. Fine, you can think that. But being prepared to develop some empathy around that or any other issue and go, I'm not in that person's shoes. So actually, if it doesn't affect me, let it go. Don't be a dick about it. And tied in with that is the whole, you know what, just because another group is getting something doesn't mean that it's at your expense. There's a lot of hatred of groups who are perceived to be getting special treatment, so therefore that's hurting me somehow. And it's not. It's not. It's like, yes, they might be getting some special treatment, some special funding, some special extra support.
1: Or protection in the law.
0: Good for them. It doesn't actually hurt you. So don't get all bitter and twisted about it. You know, it's, I think that probably is the thing. And, you know, some people might go, oh, you know, only a weak man would be like that because he's not being a real man. Yeah, bullshit. You know, I know people that think that way. That's crap. I think just being prepared to always take that next little step in embracing and expressing decency to others. Yeah. There's the end of my lesson. Nice talking to you.
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2: Hello and welcome back to week 4 of Equal Agenda. Today we're covering a few topics. We're going over women's suffrage, representation and the Equal Pay Amendment Act.
3: When we think about women's rights in New Zealand, one of the first things we probably think about is 1893, the year New Zealand became the first self-governing country in the world where women could vote in parliamentary elections. And it's something we should absolutely be proud of, but I think that there's an interesting question underneath that. What actually changed after women got the vote? Because women could vote in 1893, but they couldn't stand for parliament until 1919. The first woman MP wasn't elected until 1933. And today, more than 130 years later, we're still having conversations about women's political representation, workplace equality, and pay equity. So is getting the vote actually the end goal, or was it just the beginning? Today, I guess we want to look at that journey from women's suffrage to women entering parliament to New Zealand's three women prime ministers, how female politician leaders have been treated in the media, and then finally, pay equity and the changes that happened in 2025.
2: All right, starting with 1893, on September the 19th, 1893, the Electoral Act was signed, which gave women the right to vote in parliament, and that made New Zealand the first self-governing country to do that. Thing is, quite often we talk about that in a way that kind of suggests it's just solved all of the inequality problems that women had when it came to voting. And that's pretty far from the truth.
3: Yeah, I think that often we talk about women getting the vote as if it was something that just happened, but it wasn't. Women had been campaigning for this for years.
2: Wow.
3: Kate Shepherd is probably one of the most famous figures associated with the movement, but it wasn't just the one woman. There was a huge amount of organising, petitioning and political pressure behind women's suffrage. The 1893 petition campaign involved nearly 32,000 signatures from women, which is a really huge number when you think about that time period.
2: Yeah, I mean, especially when you take into consideration that it's probably all on paper. There's no, you know, there's no digital web page where you sign things. It's getting 32,000 people. And considering New Zealand's population was probably way less, I don't know what it was, but, you know, in that time, that's actually quite an amount.
3: And these women were basically saying, we should have a say in the political decisions that affect our lives. And eventually, Parliament listened. Around 90,000 women voted in the first election after women gained the vote. And I think there's really something powerful in remembering that the vote wasn't something women were just given, but they actually, like, actively organised for it.
2: Yeah, they had to fight for it.
3: Do you think that we would appreciate the right to vote differently if we actually thought about how recently women gained it?
2: Yeah, fully, because, I mean, it's so strange to think that, like, only 130 years ago, women weren't able to vote. And considering we were one of the first countries to do that, think about all the other countries that have only, like, gained that ability, or where women have only gained that sort of ability to vote maybe 50 years ago. That's kind of nuts. I think also, you know, because being young, we kind of grow up in a world where everyone's allowed to vote and we kind of take that for granted. But it is kind of nuts to think that, you know, it was, what, only 130 years ago, because it seems like something happens in the Dark Ages.
3: If you're 18 and you're voting for the first time, it can feel quite ordinary. You enroll, you go to the voting place, you tick a box, and then you go home. But yeah, 130 years ago is not that long ago, and it's important not to tell the story as though, like, every woman experienced political equality in exactly the same way. Mm. While Māori and women were included in the 1893 movement, the wider history of Māori political representation and women's experiences is a lot more complicated than simply saying that every woman suddenly had equal political power.
2: Yeah, I agree. But what do you reckon voting just isn't enough?
3: Yeah, I think that obviously voting, like, gives people political power, but what can you actually do with political power if, like, you're still largely excluded from the places where decisions are being made? And that's where, like, the idea of how we discuss representation is important. Like, why does it actually matter who is sitting in parliament? Because different people have lived different experiences, they have different priorities, and they understand issues that they may understand issues that other people haven't personally experienced. That doesn't mean that every woman

0: politician is going to agree with every other woman. Obviously not, but having women in parliament doesn't automatically mean that every issue affecting women will be solved. But having a wider range of people involved in decision making means that a wider range of experiences can potentially influence those decisions. And eventually women weren't just voting for political leaders, women were becoming those political leaders.
1: Yeah, I guess, you know, also if you think back to 1893, whenever it was, there probably wasn't that many female politicians. Oh, I mean, yeah, there wouldn't have been because it was 1919 when they actually got the chance to. So they wouldn't have been represented anyway. They would have just had to pick someone that represented them the most. And that's kind of tricky, you know. But also Māori people as well. I mean, you think about, you know, 1893, how many Māori people were in positions of political power, and not only that, actually kind of fully understood the system, because you know, all the political people back then would have had time to understand the colonial political system, whereas Māori people would have been used to their political system and therefore probably wouldn't have been able to navigate the political system as well.
0: And following this is where New Zealand's history gets pretty interesting, because New Zealand has had three women prime ministers. So we've had Jenny Shipley from 1997 till 1999, Helen Clark from 1999 to 2008, and Jacinda Ardern from 2017 to 2023. So if New Zealand has had three women prime ministers, does that mean that we've solved the problem of women in politics?
1: Probably not. Was Jenny Shipley the first female prime minister?
0: No, she was not. I researched when we were looking at this episode, and the first female prime minister was in Sri Lanka.
1: Sri Lanka, shout out Sri Lanka. definitely not. Having one person in a position of political power does not mean that, you know, having one person from one group in a position of political power does not mean that group is equally represented. For a group to be equally represented, they need a representative amount of people from that group in parliament.
0: Yeah, I think that often people say, like, New Zealand is very progressive when it comes to women in politics. And I think there's, like, some truth to that. But individual women reaching the top doesn't necessarily mean that the entire political system is equally easy for women to navigate. Because it's not only about, like, whether a woman gets into power, it's also, like, how they're treated once they get there. And if we think about, I guess, what women politicians are often asked about compared to male politicians, there's, like, ideas of, like, their appearance, their relationships, even, like, their clothes, their personalities.
1: Yeah, that's a good point, because that's not something I really notice as a bloke. Hey, it's interesting that you bring that up, because, yeah, now that you bring that up, that makes sense, because there's definitely been times where I thought, like, oh, that's a bit of a strange question to ask, but it's not something I've ever really thought about.
0: And Jacinda Ardern is probably the clearest modern example of this. What I find interesting about Ardern is how much attention was placed on her being a woman. She was a young female prime minister. She became a mother while prime minister. Her clothing was discussed, her personality was discussed, her leadership style was discussed. Even the way that she spoke was analysed, and she received enormous international attention for this. On one hand, I think that's significant because it showed the world a different image of what a political leader could look like. But on the other hand, it also raises the question of why her gender was such a huge part of the conversation.
1: Yeah, I also think she got a bit of criticism for having the kid.
0: So we've gone from women not being allowed to vote to women being prime minister. That's an enormous amount of progress. But political representation isn't the same thing as equality in every part of society. And I think that pay equity is a really good example of that.
1: So for those of us that don't know, what is the difference between pay equity and pay equality?
0: So equal pay is pretty straightforward. It's basically if you're doing the same work, you should receive the same pay regardless of gender. Whereas pay equity goes a little bit deeper. It asks, what if two different jobs require comparable levels of skill, responsibility and effort, but one is historically or like traditionally female dominated and has been undervalued? So basically, like, pay equity isn't saying that a woman doing the exact same job as a man should get paid the same. That's equal pay. But pay equity asks whether some kinds of works have historically been less valued because they are associated with women. So these are relevant to occupations like nursing or teaching. Even though they're very different jobs, they've been historically female dominated.
2: So it's sort of like if there's a job that, you know, is more traditionally like a woman's job, mm. or what people would have thought is a woman's job back in the day, jobs like that are getting paid less compared to jobs of a similar level of skill required and like a similar level of effort that you put in that are more traditionally male.
0: Exactly. So in 2025, things

0: 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Planning for an uncertain future, rethinking resilience, risk and adaptation in a changing climate is a presentation by Professor Sylvia Serao Newman. She explores new approaches to resilience, adaptation and risk planning, highlighting how communities can respond to change. 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
1: Kia ora, my name is Sue Rhodes, and Usui Reiki has become a way of life for me. 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
2: Wrestling Roundup was saddened to learn of the passing of AEW wrestler Pac, formerly known in WWE as Neville. To commemorate this loss, we will be beginning the show today with a 10-bell salute in his honour.

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1: Hey!
0: We were talking about Worlds Collide being this weekend, last week on the show, and turned out not to be the case. They figured out when they're airing it, and they're airing it midweek, which makes it an interesting one for recording. But we can talk about the results, and hopefully people have found their way to view it for free on YouTube, I believe. For the most part, I think it went pretty much like we expected. Opening match with the mixed tag match, Mr. Iguana La Parca, a delicious Mascara Sagrada coming out on top of the Vanity Project.
1: Well, it went as, this match went as you expected, not as I expected.
0: That's true.
1: Because I thought they were probably going to play in the more into the issues between Mr. Iguana and La Parca over the championship, and also giving Mini Abismo Negro a win over Mascarada Sergada, but that didn't happen, apparently.
0: No, I think it's a weird one. The problem with Iguana and Parker is I think they both work so well as faces that having their issues between them, I don't know if you're going to commit to flipping one of them fully. I know La Parca through his, you know, the character La Parca through a long history has played heel, but they're both pretty fan favorite characters at the moment. I don't know if you can put them head to head. You can put them head to head in like a fun match, like the triple threat, but in terms of a feud over a friendship ending feels a little harsh.
1: Yeah. I think Mr. Iguana is one of those where he can have a heel version of himself and still sell Iguana plushies.
0: Mm-hmm.
1: Maybe a different colored version to signify this is the bad Iguana. it's just one of those things where it's like, this is what we thought would be, because it's an overarching storyline, regardless of how their alignments are. It is a storyline between them.
0: Yeah.
1: Maybe La Parca turns. But because I think La Parca being the legendary character that it is, this is the third person running the character, but it is still a legendary character. There's a lot more that you can work with on that. And making him be a villain probably isn't that hard.
0: Yeah. Could definitely be the future of that feud. Just got to see how it all shakes out. Dragon Lee came out on top of Jack Cartwheel, and what I've heard was a good match. But ultimately, this was just a showcase.
1: Yeah, kind of expected. Dragon Lee is getting a lot of attention of late. And Jack Cartwheel is the guy that they're heavily showcasing for AAA. It makes all the sense in the world that these two guys would go at it and put on a darn good match. So, yeah, I guess Dragon Lee winning makes sense. As long as Jack Cargill looks like a star, I don't really care.
0: Yeah, for me, I think if you give these guys 3 to 6 months, I could definitely see gold around both of their waists. As you say, Dragon Lee's been featured really heavily, from being a bit more of a side character to getting his own stories, getting respect from everybody. He's working his way up that card, and Jack Cartwheel, at least for me, exploded onto the AAA scene, and there's so many mid-card championships for AAA that he definitely could end up capturing one soon. The women's 3-on-3 Fatal Influence with all the gold coming out on top of La Toxicas, kind of as we expected for that one.
1: Yeah, I would not be surprised if there was a altercation during the match, like a miscommunication.

0: that caused Las Toxicas to lose. I'm like, Flamer accidentally gets hit by his, something from La Hydra, and Fatal Influence takes advantage of that. Outside of that, this match really is just two teams looking at each other like the Spider-Man meme, because they're exactly the same otherwise.
1: Yeah, it's I'm sure it'll be an interesting one, but I think, as you said, similar to the Iguana Parker, the storyline here is La Toxica's heading towards their split. Fatal Influence, they're nowhere near their split. They've been looking strong, and they hold gold, important. Well, JC Jane's title important on the main roster gold, so it makes a whole lot of sense. Fatal 4-Way, though, for the number one contendership for the AAA World Cruiserweight Championship held by Rey Fénix. We had Axiom, we had Javon Evans, we had EK Prosper, and we had the winner, Mini Vikingo.
0: We were like, is this when they want to pull the trigger for Vikingo? I figured that if it is, then great, because we like Vikingo, and everybody in the match except the NXT guy, EK Prosper, made sense to win this match if they wanted to go that route. So I kind of expected just to see Axiom win it. So to have Axiom versus Rey Fénix in AAA, and I think that would be a banger match. I'm excited to see Mini Vikingo challenge for the title and potentially take it.
1: Yeah, I think he's got a really good shot. Whereas if it was Axiom or Javon Evans, which I would have been happy to see, I think we could probably still get those matches, Raw, SmackDown, and just putting them on there. Rey Fénix is pretty open about defending this championship, but Mini Vikingo is the only one out of those four that I feel like had the chance to take the title from Rey Fénix, just because Javon Evans and Axiom are involved a bit more in the main roster or in tag teams in the case of Axiom. This could be the crowning here. And if it's not, I expect it will still be in a couple more, whether that's Mini Vikingo always being pipped at the post and needing to earn another shot after another shot. We'll have to see. But if you told me a month from now, you know, after the next AAA show, it looks like Heroes Immortales coming up in October 24th. If you told me that show had Fénix versus Mini Vikingo and Vikingo comes out the champion, I believe you. But talking about championships, the Reina de Reinas championship was on the line. La Catalina coming in with her new champ buff, managing to hold off Roxanne Perez.
0: I bet this is a good match. I bet this is a really good match. It's going to be hard. It was a case of, we had a brand new champion. She's getting showcased on Raw, on SmackDown, on NXT, along with being in AAA. The only way it made sense for Roxanne to win here would be to spin it off for the Judgment Day storyline. Roxanne, though, qualifying for the Money in the Bank, is still an element that we can get that storyline from. So she didn't need the title here.
1: Yeah, and I think, though, hearsay, because it's much as I could ascertain off of Twitter, I think Roxanne Perez might have done a, like, I'm not done with you at the end of the match, that potentially indicated they could be doing a little bit more. We are seeing La Catalina on NXT. We're seeing her up on the main roster, obviously, in the Money in the Bank qualifying match. I do wonder, maybe La Catalina doesn't have a long period of waiting in AAA, and maybe they're going to shuffle the title offer and bring her up to the main roster if they deem that her sort of exhibition match is good enough to bring her up.
0: At the very least, I could see her maybe being a short-term transitional champion to get the title onto somebody else they want in the AAA women's division, and then moving her to NXT. I don't see her going to the main roster immediately. But NXT, I think, would work. Then the question would be, who would be the person that would take the title off of her? And maybe, throwing this back to the triple threat, or the six-person woman tag,

0: match that we just talked about. Maybe the reason she won it was so that they could transition it to LaHedra without LaHedra directly beating Flammer. And then we have that storyline spinoff from it.
1: Yeah, maybe. I think the in terms of AAA-specific women's talent, there isn't a whole lot. Most of it probably on this card. Obviously, also Fabi Apache and Lady Shani, I believe, floating around off the top of my head. But there is a lot of crossover with NXT, a lot of crossover with the main roster that you could pull off here. Yeah, maybe it does go to LaHedra. Maybe we build somebody up like an Adelicious that, at least myself, I've had very limited exposure to. Maybe we're going to build her up, Carmen Petrovic, with the Dogs. Maybe they want to make that stable look even stronger. There isn't really a mid-card women's title on AAA, so everybody's aiming for that one title. And so if we do want to go with an all-gold on Los Perros del Mal storyline, she's got to grab it as well. I think there's a bit of options. Catalina is going to be one or the other. She's going to be a really long-time champion who's going to establish herself sort of similar to what Flammer did, but not that many years. Or we are going to transition her off to NXT, to main roster, to somewhere else, and she's going to be a little bit of a transitional. But we should know that within the next few months, I reckon. And talking about Los Perros del Mal and talking about Rey Fénix earlier, they did go head-to-head, Daga and Berto from Los Perros del Mal, and it was a disqualification finish. Technically, in the books, the Lucha Brothers did come out with the win, but I'm going to imagine that the numbers game kind of got to them a little bit here.
0: Yeah, because according to what I'm seeing, it was because Angel and Carmen Petrovic interfered with the match, and so... Yeah, I would assume that the visual that we'll have from the end of this match is going to be the Lucha Brothers laying on the mat with the four of them celebrating. And it'll, so that we didn't have a reason for Penta and Rey to stay around in AAA and have more matches with these guys. And potentially maybe like bringing in another Lucha team or something.
1: Yeah, I'm definitely interested in it. I think it all hinges on what we do with Penta on the main roster, what we do with Rey Fénix on the main roster, if we're shuffling the title off of Rey. But even though, you know, on paper you read Lucha Brothers defeat Los Perros del Mal, I think this is still working towards building that group. And yeah, maybe they get a third and they challenge for the Trios Championship that they currently hold. Maybe a Dragon Lee, just as somebody, you know, that they've both interacted with recently. But I'd be excited to see it. And then the main event, it was the Trios match, Omos, Dominic Mysterio, and JD McDonagh going up against the strong team of CM Punk, Rey Mysterio, and El Grande Americano.
0: Pretty much as expected. The heroes come out on top, and we get the visual that I beat us over the head with last week that I said I thought we were getting because of the Obafemi announcement of Obafemi and Omos colliding at the end of the show.
1: Yeah, and I think it's Obafemi's sort of route is so interesting because he's, and you could argue it's a bit of a Brock Lesnar role, but he's kind of being a Giant Slayer right now. You know, he gets his one-on-one with Bron Breakker. He's getting his one-on-one with Bronson Reed at Money in the Bank. He's staring down Omos potentially for a one-on-one with Omos. It's like, if there's any big meaty men standing around, Obafemi's gonna step up.
0: I think for at least somewhat, this is to, like, I think they realized they made a massive mistake with him King of the Ring tournament. He shouldn't have been in it, ultimately, because I think they realized he wasn't quite ready to be on Roman's level yet, so they're slowly dripping him towards it, keeping him busy. This is why he's not in the Money in the Bank ladder match, was never even considered for it. So he's going to win the Rumble and then challenge Roman at WrestleMania.

Yeah, I was all for him being in King of the Ring. I was all for him winning the King of the Ring, but it was predicated on him, you know, getting that title match, either looking great in defeat or taking that championship. And by shunting that off, doing the Brock Lesnar story, it still did wonders for him with the Brock Lesnar story, but it kind of, if you weren't going to have him either crowned at SummerSlam or look good in missing the title at SummerSlam, then why was he in the tournament? Hey, it gets him an accomplishment that he can put against his name for sure. And if he wins the Rumble, you know, I've won King of the Ring, I've won the Rumble, I've won pretty much everything except that championship, come here, is definitely set up. So Obafemi's future is bright regardless of what route they take. I think it would, touch wood, take a pretty big fumble to fumble Ober at this point. Well, we're going to go into our entrance theme of the week when we come back. We're going to talk Raw, we're going to talk SmackDown, and we're going to talk a whole lot more about whose theme is playing, and that's Miss Jada Parker's.

0: let me do my thing. Let them know, let them know. They better know who they're dealing with.
1: And you're back for Wrestling Rap on for FM, RFM, and MP. If you didn't see Raw this week, you might have gone, why are we talking about Jada Parker? Well, she showed up on Raw. We got a tease. She stood opposite the Usos, then proceeded to run over Jacob Fatu with a car and align herself with Royce Keyes. There was a lot of story development in one episode.
2: It's very interesting because a lot of people like joked about her doing it for The Rock because she's with Jay, who obviously is Rikishi's son. but it's a funny visual of just watching her run over Jacob Fatu, but that's a great way of excluding him from the storyline for now. And just the visual of the Bloodline and 946 just absolutely fighting each other at the end of the show was just incredible. And this is a great way to introduce a new character too.
1: Yeah, it's obviously going to be a wrinkle in that storyline. Her standing opposite the Usos was definitely a bit of a wink and a nod for sure. We're all setting up towards War Games. I don't think Jade is going to be in the War Games, but she may need to be equalized when it comes to this feud. There's a few options laying around, but we'll see what ends up getting pulled out. Ultimately, Jada Parker was teamed up with OTM prior to breaking off in NXT. This pairing makes a whole lot of sense. I think when we were listing people in NXT who were maybe ready to come up or had hit their ceiling in NXT, Jada was, I would say, 90-95% of the way there. So makes sense. Bring her up, add something to the storyline, and let it rip. Let's see what happens.
2: Yeah. Possibly one of the names that we could look to potentially neutralize her

0: at least for the storyline, are returning Naomi.
1: It's crazy, right? There was, at least where I look, I would say that there wasn't a whole lot of Naomi rumors floating around. I would say damn near zero. Jada Parker debuts, explodes. Naomi's almost ready to come back. They're looking at scheduling in Naomi. I'm like, okay, everybody, is it happening? Is it not happening?
0: I mean, it logically makes sense. She, because she's least related with the bloodline, so her coming in would make sense. And I mean, it's just, I think it's one of the things that like just that makes the most sense out of all possible people that are currently on the roster. I don't really see anybody other than her returning making sense that much.
1: Yeah, that is fair. We'll see how it all plays out for the bloodline, but for right now, A, they don't have Roman Reigns really helping them. B, Jacob Fatu just got sent to the hospital. Solo Sikoa is still wandering in the middle of nowhere. They ain't looking too hot right now.
0: And you all have like the weirdest situation for LA Knight as well. It's like he's hanging around in the periphery, but he's trying to get Roman's championship. So it's just like one of those weird situations with him. He could end up being part of the bloodline match. There's just so many questions that we don't know yet.
1: I think LA Knight would only join that side if asked. Like if Solo said, hey man, I can't make it. I want you to help them out. He'd probably end up doing it out of friendship. But I don't know. Right now, his alignment seems steadily against Roman Reigns. And as much as he may not be directly leading the bloodline, he is definitely still their tribal chief. And then if we jump around a little bit, just a little bit, because most things are leading towards Money in the Bank, right? And next week, we will do our full preview of Money in the Bank when we hopefully know most of the card, when we know all of the competitors. We know all but one of the competitors right now. But we can talk about a couple of the matches that got people added in, because CM Punk did manage to qualify himself for Money in the Bank, removing him out of a potential championship match at Money in the Bank. What do you think of that one?
0: I don't really have that big of a problem with it, with the stipulation that he doesn't win the match.
1: That is fair. That is a decent stipulation.
0: Because the other four guys are up and coming. They're ready to take this giant leap that briefcase can represent. Punk would only be winning it just so he could be the record holder to have a third briefcase.
1: Yeah, I'm okay, especially given, yeah, as you say, he's been in so many matches that he's got that sort of veteran status that could help put together, keep the match on the tracks a little bit. If I looked at his opponents, you know, Gunther, Finn Balor, maybe I would have preferred a Finn Balor in there, but ultimately I wasn't like super rooting for any of his opponents to get in there instead of him. I do think it's a little interesting that it was after the coup de grace on Gunther, sure, but Punk did pin Gunther. And I don't know, Gunther's cooled down, I think, a little bit since his legend retirer piece and coming down, and we haven't really found a slot for him. There's this big shuffle in the SmackDown main event scene, but he's not super involved in it. We don't see him in title matches. We don't see him around the places. He's just kind of there at the moment.
0: Which I think actually might be by design to make you forget about it, so that when he attacks CM Punk and takes him out of this match and leads to him potentially having a career-threatening match for CM Punk down the road, that we won't see it coming as quickly.
1: Yeah, that's fair. I think it is definitely something to note that CM Punk is more veteran, more older than the other competitors in the match. And yeah, maybe.

0: he gets taken out. Maybe he doesn't make it to the match. We see it a bunch of times in Elimination Chamber. Maybe it happens here. Brock's capitalized on it before. Hey, who knows? Just while we were talking about Dragon Lee getting his props on AAA and getting his props on the main roster, he did pick up a massive win over Big Cass, the returning Big Cass, who's been presented as pretty unstoppable since he returned. Dragon Lee managed to stop him.
1: Yeah, in a lot of ways, this feels like when they brought Sammy up and he beat, quotation mark, I have to put quotation marks because it was just him surviving for longer than 10 seconds for a 10 count, for a count out, surviving against Braun Strowman, being the first person to beat him. So I think it's very similar to that. Does that mean in about 10 years that we'll have Dragon Lee as a WWE champion? We don't know. But that could very well be a possibility.
0: Alrighty, well, that is all we have time for this week. It's been great talking to you.
1: Bye, B.
0: You can visit our Facebook page, facebook.com/wrestlingrndup, our Twitter page, twitter.com/wrestlingrndup, our YouTube page, youtube.com/wrestlingrndup. And we will catch you next week with our Money in the Bank preview show. On their face, it's like the prize right in front of my

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